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4: Sunset Ridge by Nicole Alexander. Narrated by Cynthia Howell. This is a DAISY recording produced by the Vision Australia Information Library Service, commencing on January the 9th, 2015. This book was published by Bantam in 2013. No unauthorised copying, broadcasting, or public performance of this recording is permitted. Chapter 44. Banyan, Southwest Queensland, Australia, February 2000. Madeline turned to Sonia. So your aunt, Julie Jackson, and Coralie Shaw were best friends. The kitchen in the weatherboard house was growing hotter by the minute. Sonia's story of Julie's father being left lying in the main street after being abused by the townsfolk was startling. Yes, although not even Coralie would help the Jacksons. Of everyone in that town, only Miss Waits gave the family a hand. You forget, Sonia, that the entire Jackson family was under suspicion by the local authorities. No one wanted to risk associating with them, not the way people felt about the Germans back then, the old woman stated irritably from where she sat in the corner of the room. As for that Miss Waits, well, she wasn't from here anyway. So she had nothing to lose. And Coralie did? Madeline questioned. The old woman and Sonia exchanged a hard look. But surely you can't stop someone from buying goods in the village, Madeline exclaimed. The older woman pointed at Sonia with a crooked finger. She wasn't there, but I was. Thousands of our boys were blown to bits in the war and never came home. And those that did were ruined just the same. It got worse, Sonia interjected. Cummins took advantage of the ill feeling directed towards my great-uncle and pursued him relentlessly. He'd wanted to buy the Jackson farm for years, and he thought finally he had his chance. Of course, as the hatred for the Jacksons intensified, Cummins' offer became lower and lower. It was late 1917 when my great-uncle was left for dead outside the blacksmiths. They say it was only because of concern for his family that he lived out the week following the attack. The doctor said his injuries were shocking. Cummins made another offer for the Jackson farm, and this time he had no choice but to accept. It was all rather convenient for Cummins. Wait. Madeline touched Sonia's arm. This sounds as if you believe that Cummins had your great-uncle attacked in order to get his hands on your family property. One of the boundaries on the Cummins property adjoined the Jackson farm, and Cummins was desperate to increase his holding and his sheep flock, Sonia explained. Cummins was getting quite a name in the industry for his wool at the time. He wanted that land. And he got it? Madeline asked. Through foul play? Whether directly or indirectly, yes, he got it, Sonia replied. But we lost far more than that. The Jacksons were ruined. You have to understand, Madeline, that before the Great War, the family had prospects. We owned a good acreage and were of respectable, hard-working stock. And Julie was educated and attractive, and it was hoped she would marry well. There were few eligible girls in the district at the time. Sonia lifted her palms to the ceiling. There was even talk of her marrying one of the Harrow boys. Really? Madeline replied. She looked at the housekeeper. They could have been related, if not for the events that had occurred. I knew it, the old woman spat. Sonia ignored her. Well, no one wanted anything to do with the family after that. I guess people were looking for something to direct their anger and grief at, and the Jacksons, with their German heritage, fitted the bill. Aunt Julie moved in with her mother and younger siblings, including Nancy, your previous housekeeper, and my father, to a shack in the village after my great-uncle was buried in an unmarked pauper's grave. The owner of the funeral parlour, Snob Evans, she glared at the old woman, your dead husband, she said sarcastically, refused my great-aunt's request to pay for a decent Christian burial by instalment. In fact, he wouldn't even allow the body in the funeral home. Madeline glanced at the old woman. No wonder the Jacksons felt badly done by. And that was the beginning of the end of the Jackson family, until David Harrow returned from the war. Chapter 45. Sunset Ridge, Southwest Queensland, Australia, June 1918. Lily trotted across the paddock from the sheepyards to the homestead, the winter sun warming her flushed cheeks. The new mare was proving to be a solid purchase, and two of them were now a familiar sight roaming Sunset Ridge. The coming spring looked promising. With the sale of the 2,000 ewes last year, and GW's original mob of cattle culled to retain only the younger calves for breeding, the native grasses were in good condition. If the normal spring rains graced the property, the grass should come away quickly. With a click of her tongue, Lily urged the mare onwards. There was still paperwork to attend to, and she was yet to make a choice regarding the cloth required for her new riding pants. True to her word, Lily's dresses and skirts had been relegated to evening and housewear only. Every time she walked outdoors now, she dressed in riding pants. Cook would mumble something about standards, and GW appeared outwardly disapproving, though he could not always hide his smile. At the back gate, Lily dismounted, and wrapping the reins around the fence railing, walked up the path and collapsed into the chair next to GW. Well? He asked, peering over the top of a newspaper. Shearing was into its second week, and although there were the usual disgruntled employees,

program that I hope to implement. She tugged at the leather gloves, freeing her hands. I've been thinking about Taylor or whoever he was. Although GW's speech was much improved, he still spoke slowly and deliberately. Dropping the tan gloves on her lap, Lily turned to her husband. They rarely spoke of the man called Nathaniel Taylor. The incident had brought them together again, and Lily was so grateful to have the GW of old back that she had not pursued her initial concerns after the shocking event, hoping instead that one day her husband would choose to talk of the incident of his own free will. For her part, Lily would never forget the fierceness of her husband's attack. GW had bashed a man to death, a man who had proved indispensable in the management of Sunset Ridge, despite his lies and threatening actions in the music room. On the other hand, her husband's appalling temper had all but abated since his part in Mr. Taylor's death. It was as if all the anger and bitterness and remorse and guilt that had accumulated within GW during his lifetime had been expelled from his body with the savagery of the assault. Confusingly, good had come from the man's death. What of Mr. Taylor, GW? Lily asked. Her husband barely lifted his eyes from the paper. If we knew his real name, I would make efforts to trace his family, perhaps make some sort of monetary gift. Anonymously, of course. An excellent idea, my dear. This was the first time GW had voiced regret for his actions. His acknowledgement loosened something tight within her. Unfortunately, I fear that his identity will never be known. Quite, he agreed. Even now, I can't quite fathom what happened that day. Nor I, Lily replied. Mr. Taylor was a good man at heart. Her husband cleared his throat. My only thought was of you, the thought of losing you after all we'd been through, after what I'd put you through. He reached out and briefly took her hand. It was a long time since she had felt such joy. It's done now, Lily soothed. Let's put it behind us. GW gave her a grateful smile. At the time, Mr. Taylor's demise appeared to be an insurmountable scandal. In the days following the man's death, the distress Lily felt at his murder was gradually replaced by other concerns. She worried not only about GW's brutality, but also the damage that could be done to the Harrow family name. She need not have been so concerned. They repaid the investigating constable's discretion with a monetary gift, as well as a number of sketches found in the dead man's possession. The works were instantly recognisable as Miss Waite's, and although they bore David's signature and were remarkably lifelike, Lily did not hesitate to give them away. The drawings were of little consequence in the scheme of things. At the time, Lily did not know how true that thought was, for they were yet to receive the news from France. I best be on my feet come spring, lest I become redundant and that new manager takes over. Never. Mr. Cambridge was proving to be well worth the money. Married with young children, his only concern was one of education. You know that our former governess is employed in the Banyan Post Office? I was thinking of contacting her and asking Miss Waits if she would consider taking up her old position. Folding the newspaper, GW rested it on his lap. You never liked her. I never liked her modernist ideas towards education, nor her loose morals. Did they ever find Roger? GW asked. No, he seems to have disappeared into the English countryside, no doubt. He didn't seem like the type to shirk his duty, not having gone all the way over there. Well, you may be right. Lily poured water from the glass pitcher on the table and took a sip.

0: It's only a rumour, but they were engaged. So if he is eventually declared legally dead, it's possible that Miss Waits could apply to the courts to be a beneficiary of his estate. It appears Roger's mother was not without funds, and his only brother was killed in 1916.
1: I doubt she would do such a thing. Still a moneyed governess.
0: GW raised an eyebrow.
2: Lily giggled.
0: Heaven forbid society is changing. It was good to laugh again. After the shocking end to last year, she had truly believed that they would never recover from it. If it were possible to die from grief, then surely she had become close to being a candidate. The most miraculous thing about the terrible year of 1917, however, was that GW saved her. Despite Mr. Taylor's death and the extent of their marital problems, both had paled into insignificance with the earth-shattering telegram that had arrived from the War Department. That single typed line, "We regret to inform you," would haunt Lily for all the days of her life. And yet they had endured, mainly because GW constantly reminded her of what they still had, of what they could have in the future. Above all, she would never forget that moment on Christmas Day when she had sat beside GW as he had rewritten their son's names in the Harrow Bible. Forgiveness did exist, but at what cost? Beside her, GW's gaze was directed to the line of trees frilling the horizon. "Let's have a pot of tea, shall we? And a slice of Cook's treacle cake," Lily suggested. GW inhaled sharply and reached for his walking stick. The newspaper slipped to the ground.
3: "My dear, whatever is the matter?"
0: She followed her husband's gaze out across the paddock. The sky was cloudless, the air so crisp that Lily imagined she could almost count the white cockatoos nestling in a tree down near the stables. GW limped to the edge of the veranda and then stumbled down the wooden stairs, dragging his useless left foot.
3: "Wait, GW, where are you going?"
0: Lily uncrossed her legs. She'd been in the saddle on and off for 3 hours already and was not in the mood for one of her husband's impromptu walks about the house paddock. With a distinct lack of enthusiasm, she pushed herself out of the chair and leaned against the timber pillar. She looked to the horizon and saw a thin plume of dust silhouetted against the sky. It grew in size until a wagon appeared through the tree line. Bouncing over the rutted track, it barely slowed on entering the house paddock. Lily could hear the creak of the wagon's wheels, and as it rushed towards them, she lifted a trembling hand to her mouth as the cockatoos near the stable took flight. Then finally, the unmistakable shape of the driver came into focus. GW clutched at the back gate.
3: "It's my boys. Come home to us, Lily. It's them riding in from the scrub."
0: The wagon came to a screeching halt at the homestead gate, and Lily watched as Dave threw down the reins and jumped to the ground. Her youngest was tanned and fit, tall and older, much older, but he was alive as his letter had promised. GW dropped the walking stick and reached for him.
3: "My boy, my boy, my boy," GW sobbed as they embraced.
0: Overcome, Lily lifted a hand to her youngest son's cheek. It was then she noticed it. There was no light in his eyes.
4: "Mother, father."
0: He walked to the rear of the dray and tugged at the canvas cover. "I've brought Luther home." Lily grasped her husband's arm. After everything the family had endured over the preceding years, she doubted she could face another calamity. By her side, GW stiffened. This was the moment they had both lived and breathed for, the return of their sons.
4: "What's wrong with him, Dave?"
0: Her youngest rolled his lips together and gave a self-conscious smile. "He's drunk."
5: Sunset Ridge by Nicole Alexander. Narrated by Cynthia Howell.
0: Chapter 46. Banyan, Southwest Queensland, Australia, February 2000. For a moment, Madeline didn't believe the two women. Yet here they were, corroborating each other.
3: Are you telling me Luther survived the war?
0: The old woman nodded.
3: It's not possible, she argued.
0: My mother said Thaddeus was killed on the battlefield on the Western Front, and Luther died a few months later in an English hospital from wounds he received in the same attack. The old woman raised a muscle where an eyebrow once would have been.
1: That's right about Thaddeus, but as for Luther... Well, the first bit's true enough, eh, Sonia?
0: And how would you know? Madeline asked, her voice tight. The old woman gave a cackle.
1: Because I married him and cared for him until his death from those same wounds in 1921. My girl, I'm your great aunt, Coralie Shaw.
0: In the heat of the kitchen, with the stench of the bull mouse that could be heard rustling in the papers at her feet, Madeline could only think of one phrase, the phrase Sonia had used, white trash. She picked up a dusty magazine and fanned her face as she stared blankly at the bird-like creature opposite her. In the background, the screen door screeched and the weather-beaten woman from the museum walked in.
1: This is Sue Ellen Evans, Coralie's granddaughter, Sonia introduced tersely. Didn't you give us a right shock showing up like you did the other day at the museum? I should have seen the similarities, but I've only ever seen pictures of the Harrows. And with you lot never coming into the village, well, how's a woman to be sure?
0: Sue Ellen shut the kitchen door and switched on the refrigerated air conditioning unit built into the wall.
1: Gran doesn't like the cool. She ain't used to it.
0: The refreshing breeze wafted around the room.
3: You were married to my great-uncle?
0: Madeline asked Coralie, looking to Sonia for clarification.
1: It's as she says, replied Sonia.
0: Coralie pointed irritably to a plastic container near the arga.
1: Well, go on, Sue Ellen. Go fetch it for the girl.
0: Sue Ellen did as she was told, sitting the thick scrapbook from the container on the kitchen table.
1: Go on, girl. Have a look.
0: Wiping the perspiration from her face, Madeline opened the book. There on the inside page was a charcoal sketch of Luther Harrow.
1: Handsome man, wasn't he? That was the last sketch Dave ever did of a soldier,
0: Coralie explained.
1: Lucy said he drew hundreds during the war. The men wanted to send them home to their loved ones. But, of course, every time he drew a soldier... they were usually killed. Dave took it real hard, as if the drawings were bad luck. Luther said he begged to have his portrait done because he didn't expect to survive the war.
0: Coralie sounded wistful. In a way, he didn't.
3: Why didn't my mother tell me about any of this? Madeline asked.
0: Coralie lifted her bird-like hands.
1: Jude probably doesn't know the truth. Luther and me, well, we were an embarrassment to the Harrows, individually and together. Me, because I wasn't good enough, and Luther, because he wasn't the returning hero that the family expected. They'd already lost Thaddeus, and they couldn't understand why Luther couldn't get his act together and live a normal life on his return from the war. Old GW never got over how changed Luther was. He died a few years after Luther passed, and that proved too much for Lily. They say she only stayed on for your grandfather's sake. Dave was a changed man as well, and he had his own share of problems after the war ended. But they ran the place together, until her health got the better of her and she moved to Brisbane.
0: Coralie blew her nose, then tucked the tissue up the sleeve of her blouse.
1: I think that after so much tragedy, your grandfather chose the best bits to pass on to your mother. The Harrows were a real proud family back then. Stuck up, you'd call him nowadays. It was pretty obvious that Luther wasn't right in the head when he came back from the war. And when he left Sunset Ridge for good, and then took up with me. The old woman rolled her eyes.
3: Well, how shocking, she said dramatically. Lily visited Luther a few months before he died, but GW stayed away. He was mildly embarrassed by the whole thing. Your grandfather, the woman cleared her throat, probably thought it best if everyone thought Luther died over in France.
1: She looked blankly at Madeline. In a way, he did. Madeline digested this.
0: But what happened to Luther?
1: Coralie nestled her hands in her lap. It's difficult to explain. It's like Luther left part of his mind over there. Everyone said he drank too much and that was what killed him. But I knew it was his nerves. That and the shrapnel they couldn't remove from his spine. He drank to numb the pain. Except the real pain was in his head. Shell shock. Every so often, Luther would go walkabout. And I'd find him naked under a tree, trying to wash himself clean with dirt. He told me in the weeks before he died that Thaddeus and his mate Harold were blown to bits in front of him. They were trying to protect Dave by huddling around him, but in doing so they made themselves a bigger target for the Germans. When they were hit, Thaddeus and Harold were splattered all over Luther and Dave. Madeline felt as if she'd been winded. Sue Ellen sat cross-legged in front of her grandmother.
0: I never knew that.
1: Sonia was white.
0: Me neither, Sue Ellen said.
1: Coralie tapped the hospital trolley impatiently. Luther knew he was different when he returned home. It didn't matter what Dave said. There wasn't any way he was going to stay out at Sunset Ridge. It was too quiet, he reckoned, and his parents' attempt to act as if everything was normal only increased his anxiety. He used to imagine the Germans were approaching across a red ridge, ready to clamber over the homestead fence at dawn. During those hallucinations, he'd lie in wait on the homestead veranda with a loaded rifle. Eventually, Dave realised that his brother would end up shooting someone. So he convinced their parents that Luther needed to leave the property for a while until he settled down. And that's when he moved into the boarding house where I was living. And that's how Dave got friendly again with Miss Waits.
5: Sunset Ridge by Nicole Alexander. Narrated by Cynthia Howell.
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13: Welcome to Inside Voice on Vision Australia Radio. I'm Meg Kimmel. Our first story is from issue 22 of About Time. This story is entitled See No More, Peter's Story. My Story, My Community, My Work by Peter. Peter is a peer worker at See No More. A bit about me. I've always had a creative streak. I'm actually a graffiti artist. Melbourne is known for its graffiti culture, and I'm part of that scene. Art has been an important outlet for me over the years. I've even promised to dig out some pictures to show you all. But for most of my life, I honestly thought I was unemployable. I hadn't worked in decades. One day, I said to a mate, I reckon I'm ready. Harm Reduction Victoria gave me a chance, and I've thrived ever since. In the fight to eliminate hepatitis C, the See No More project is doing something different, and it's working. I'm proud to be part of it. See No More is a partnership between Harm Reduction Victoria, St. Vincent's Hospital, and the Burnet Institute, funded by Gilead Sciences. And together we're bringing Hep C testing and treatment straight to the people involved with the justice system, especially those who fall through the cracks. Instead of waiting for people to come to a clinic, we take the service to them. We park our van outside the community corrections offices and offer point of care, Hep C testing and treatment on the spot. Most of the people I see are on probation, parole, or linked to the courts, and plenty haven't had access to healthcare in years. A van, a vision, and a lot of heart. I work alongside two brilliant nurses from St. Vincent's. Together, we run a mobile nurse and peer-led testing and treatment service at four community corrections sites across Metro Melbourne. We park near community corrections offices and yarn with people as they're coming out. I tell them, we'll test anyone in the community who might be at risk. Testing is simple, a fast finger prick test. And if someone tests positive, we help organise treatment quickly in a way that fits into their life, whether through a methadone clinic, a local pharmacy, or the hospital. But the van isn't just a testing site, it's a small hub of harm reduction. We have a needle and syringe program, naloxone kits, clothes from Thread Together, toiletries and snacks, and we help people with housing and health referrals whenever we can. Soon, we'll also be offering Hep B and flu vaccinations, along with more bloodborne virus and sexually transmitted infection screening. I'm really looking forward to learning those new skills. Peer power. It takes one to know one. I'm peer-based, and people can tell straight away I'm one of them. I speak the same language because I've lived it. I've used drugs, and I had hepatitis C. In that short walk from the corrections office to the van, they know I'm not an outsider. The ice breaks immediately, and people open up because the trust is already there. I went to prison in 1999. At Melbourne Assessment Prison, they tested me for hepatitis C before sending me to Fulham Prison, and that was it. There was no treatment offered to me, no information, and no one really cared. I was worried enough to keep my own syringe, but I still rented it out. By the time I left, the cut-down needle was half its original length from sharpening it. That's why people trust me now. I don't speak from theory. I speak from lived experience. What keeps me going? At the start, I'll be honest, the money I earned as a peer worker helped. It got me off the streets and gave me stability. But what keeps me going now is the impact the job has had on my mental health. I've lived with clinical depression for years. This work has lifted my confidence and my self-worth more than I ever expected. Helping people who have walked a similar path makes me feel like I'm part of something bigger, something that matters. Treatment has changed in a big way. I've done both the old interferon-based treatment and the current hepatitis C treatment. For me, they were like chalk and cheese. For me, the current treatment was easy, but a lot of people don't know it exists yet. I also talk a lot about reinfection. Just because you're on treatment doesn't mean you can't get hep C again, I remind people. Blood doesn't have to be visible. A tiny drop is enough. Why this work is critical. People involved in the justice system are up to 8 times more likely to have hepatitis C than the general population. Prisons in Victoria and in other states do offer testing and treatment, but people on community corrections orders, a group even larger than the prison population, often slip through the cracks. Nearly half of the people on community correction orders have never been in prison, but still share similar risks. See No More is helping to close that gap. a team effort. See No More works because it's collaborative. Burnett Institute drives the research and funding. St. Vincent's Hospital provides the nurses. Harm Reduction Victoria brings in peer workers like me. I like to joke that we're like Voltron. Each part is strong, but together we're unstoppable. In phase one, we tested nearly 900 people, even though we only ran 2 days a week. Around 60 people went on to start treatment. That's massive. The hard stuff. Some of the stories people share are heavy. At first, I struggled. I had to learn not to internalize everything. Now I get regular debriefs, and my manager at Harm Reduction Victoria is incredibly supportive. A lot of people we see haven't been near a doctor in years because of stigma. When they see I'm one of them, they feel safe enough to try again. A message for anyone reading this inside prison. If you're reading this from inside, here's what I want you to know. If you're like me and you've been using it for years and you think you're an unemployable piece of rubbish, there's hope. I used to think that too. But if I can get employed, anyone can. Get tested and get treated if you and your doctor decide that's right for you. Tell your mates, there's real support out here for you. Looking ahead, I'm excited about what's next, including vaccines, sexual health training, and new harm reduction skills. Every new skill means another way to help my community. And that was See No More, Peter's Story by Peter, from issue 22 of About Time, published in May 2026. Our next story is from issue 23 of Paper Chained. It's entitled The Castle Hill Rebellion by Josie Bull. Convict-led opposition to British transportation sentences simmered throughout the 19th century. The Castle Hill Rebellion was Australia's first organised uprising, highlighting Britain's mistreatment of Irish political prisoners. Far from a mere criminal uprising, it marked one of the earliest acts of resistance against oppressive colonial rule, a system that would face growing scrutiny from Australian convicts and free settlers throughout the 1800s. Castle Hill aided in exposing the flaws of Britain's penal system and laid the groundwork for future anti-colonialism protests. During the early years of colonisation, transportation sentences were primarily used to exile convicted criminals from the British Empire. However, in the wake of the 1776 American Revolution and the 1789 French Revolution, Britain grew increasingly wary of radical political movements. To curb political dissent, Britain began exiling political radicals to Australia. Inspired in part by the French revolutionaries, Ireland sought to establish an independent republic. In 1798, the Society of United Irishmen launched a rebellion against British rule, sparking battles across the country. The most infamous of these was the Battle of Vinegar Hill, where 16,000 rebels clashed with 13,000 British troops. The uprising was brutally suppressed, with thousands killed or captured by the British armed forces. Over 400 survivors were sentenced to transportation as political prisoners to the penal colonies of New South Wales. Convict life in Australia was harsh, marked by forced labour, brutality and isolation. Most men were deployed to build roads, bridges and public buildings or worked on government farms. Educated convicts were assigned administrative jobs, while women served as domestic servants for colonial officers. Discipline was often arbitrary, with punishments given for even minor infractions, such as 50 lashings from the cat o' nine tails, a lead-weighted whip capable of tearing skin. Veterans of Ireland's Vinegar Hill were exiled to Australia alongside common thieves and forgers. Many remained determined to resist British oppression and longed to return home to resume their fight for Irish independence. Desperation grew between 1800 and 1804, and numerous small-scale rebellions emerged around Sydney and Norfolk Island, but most were intercepted before they could take shape. Castle Hill Government Farm, filled with Irish convicts, became a hotbed of political unrest, particularly between 1801 and 1804. During this period, ships arriving in Sydney from Ireland brought not only more veterans of the 1798 rebellion, but also news of Robert Emmet's failed 1803 uprising in Dublin. Just 6 weeks after hearing of Emmet's insurrection, following years of quiet planning, the Irish convicts at Castle Hill were moved to launch their rebellion. Irish rebel veteran Philip Cunningham led the uprising alongside fellow countrymen William Johnson and Samuel Humes. Together, they assembled a force of around 250 men, intending to join the 1,000 other convicts fleeing the Hawkesbury River region. The plan was to rally at nearby settlements, march on Sydney, and reach Port Jackson, where they hoped to seize control of several ships and sail back to Ireland to resume the fight for independence. On the evening of 4 March 1804, a hut at Castle Hill was set alight to signal that the uprising had begun. Rebels rallied under the cry, "Liberty or Death," echoing the voices of the Society of United Irishmen. The convicts easily outnumbered and overpowered their guards and seized their weapons. They split into groups and raided nearby farms for ammunition and other supplies. Some men missed the smoke signal or became lost in the dark, leaving the rebel forces smaller than originally planned. The biggest setback came when their key messenger was captured and gave the entire rebel strategy to British forces. Unaware that the plan had been compromised, Cunningham pressed ahead. The largest group of rebels positioned themselves on Constitution Hill, a strategic lookout with sweeping views of the surrounding area, ready to warn others of any approaching colonial troops. Major George Johnson and Governor King had already begun assembling troops and local militia, declaring martial law across the colony. Major Johnson led British forces travelling overnight toward Constitution Hill, aware of the large rebel group gathered there. By the morning of 5 March, Major Johnson confronted the rebel convicts and said he wanted to avoid bloodshed by negotiating with their commanders. Cunningham attempted to raise a flag of truce, but Major Johnson broke the agreement and swiftly arrested him, along with the rebel co-leaders William Johnson and Samuel Humes. Colonial forces then fired and charged, scattering the rebel forces. At least 30 were killed in the day-long crossfire, with no recorded casualties among British troops. Cunningham was publicly hanged during the rebellion, while William Johnson and Samuel Humes were imprisoned alongside more than 60 other rebels. With the execution and imprisonment of its key leaders, the uprising quickly collapsed, but martial law remained in place for over a week to ensure complete suppression. Punishments for the arrested rebel convicts varied. After their trial, William Johnson and Samuel Humes were executed along with 7 other rebels. Over 30 men received hundreds of lashes and were sent to work on the chain gang at Coal River, now known as Newcastle. The remaining convicts stayed at Castle Hill Farm, but were placed in leg irons, heavy ankle chains permanently fitted by a blacksmith. These irons could weigh anywhere between 3 and 14 kilograms and were worn throughout their regular labour. Punishments like this were common in Australia's penal system, often serving as visible symbols or reminders to convicts of colonial control. The Castle Hill Rebellion highlights the trauma of exile, men torn from their homeland, stripped of their rights and forced into servitude. Living conditions remained harsh in the colonies, particularly for Irish prisoners and their families, who endured systemic mistreatment and discrimination under British rule. For many Irish convicts, life under colonial rule became unbearable, and bushranging felt like their only option. Some of Australia's most infamous bushrangers, including Ned Kelly, Harry Power, and Bold Jack Donoghue, were of Irish descent, shaped by this legacy of Irish resistance. For decades, Castle Hill was dismissed as a failed mutiny, but modern historians now interpret it as a bold act of anti-colonial resistance. Historian Therese Marie Mayer argues that it wasn't merely about escape. It reflected an enduring commitment to the ideals of the United Irishmen. Many of the rebels involved at Castle Hill had earned partial freedom through the ticket of leave system, yet still risked everything to join the fight. This was far from a simple protest. It represented resistance against British rule. Their actions challenged the colonial narrative of passive convict compliance and control, revealing that political consciousness was unaffected by transportation. Castle Hill stands as a symbol of identity, solidarity, and defiance against imperial domination. The Castle Hill Rebellion marked a turning point for convict resistance in Australia and became known as Australia's Vinegar Hill. It helped shape later acts of resistance, including the Eureka Stockade and the Rum Rebellion. Eureka rebels used Vinegar Hill as a secret password during their 1854 rebellion, and death or liberty became a common phrase used throughout the colonial resistance movement. As the 19th century progressed, political unrest only intensified among both convicts and free settlers. By 1868, more than 160,000 convicts had been exiled to Australia, and their forced labour fueled the rapid expansion of colonial infrastructure. Public opinion began to shift against penal transportation, with growing pressure to end convict labour and rising support for national self-governance. Today, the rebellion is commemorated at Castle Hill Heritage Park in Sydney. The men who fought during the 1804 rebellion cannot simply be labelled convicts or criminals. They were political prisoners driven by a vision of protecting their homeland. Their story, which was the first major convict uprising in Australia, forms an important chapter in Australia's penal history. And that was The Castle Hill Rebellion by Josie Ball, from issue 23 of Paper Chained. published in August 2026. And that's all we have time for on this edition of Inside Voice on Vision Australia Radio.
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22: 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President's
23: 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There's been no face of Mr. Bolton.
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26: Hello and welcome to On This Day. I am Marilyn Barclay, and today is Monday, the 28th of September. Let's start off today with the beginning of a famous brand, as it was on this day in 1901 that King. No, not his title, but his first name. King Camp Gillette established the American Safety Razor Company, now known as, yes, you guessed it, Gillette. Gillette was inspired by his mentor William Painter, who created the Crown Cork, the first commonly used bottle cap. Painter impressed upon Gillette to create something that could be thrown away after use. The idea of a disposable razor was conceived in 1895 and production began in 1903, with 51 razors and 168 blades being sold in the first calendar year. The second year of production was a bit better. The company sold over 90,000 razors and 123,000 blades, renaming itself the Gillette Safety Razor Company. By 1906, they were shipping product across the world. King Camp Gillette died in 1932 in California, and the Gillette Company continues to operate to this day. The first public performance took place in the new Sydney Opera House on this day in 1973. After a number of test performances, a production of Sergei Prokofiev's War and Peace was performed in the Opera Theatre on September 28, 1973. The following night, the concert hall was inaugurated with a performance of an all-Wagner program by the Sydney Symphony Orchestra. And in 1928, while working at his laboratory at St. Mary's Hospital in London, Alexander Fleming discovered penicillin by accident when he noticed that many of his culture dishes were contaminated with a fungus that had a positive antibacterial effect on multiple organisms, providing the basic block for the start of modern antibiotics. Many believe that the discovery of penicillin is one of the most important discoveries of the last century. We are getting close to our music break today, and on this day in 1971, Adrian James, A.J. Croce, was born in Bryn Mawr, Pennsylvania, to parents and musicians Ingrid and Jim Croce. When Ingrid told Jim about the pregnancy, it inspired Jim to write Time in a Bottle, a song he'd release in 1972 on his album You Don't Mess Around with Jim. Sadly, 8 days before AJ's third birthday, Jim died in a plane crash shortly after taking off from a foggy Louisiana airport. After his death, radio airplay of his song Time in a Bottle would lead to public demand for a single release, and on release, the track would reach number one, becoming his second and last number one hit in the US.

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0: beauty, the solitude and harmony away from the bustle of the world. At least this was true in Mahler's day. The much-visited hut shrine in the village of Steinbach is in fact a replica. The original is now a toilet block for the caravan site and scuba diving center that surrounds it. In the visitor's book, one wit from London opines that Mahler would probably have rather appreciated the joke and might have had jarring, bombastic caravan music come marching past in one of his pastoral movements. To do with the military bands recalled from his childhood, living next to a barracks. Neither the piano nor the semi-historic hut's other contents are original, but it doesn't seem to matter when you're standing there. Ken Russell made his own replica and stuck it on the banks of Lake Windermere in Cumberland for his film Mahler in the 1970s. Nonetheless, at Steinbach, the lake is still calmly beautiful. The mountains still loom above, the hills still roll romantically down to the water's edge. Mahler did not write music specifically for the piano, but its influence is everywhere in his orchestral works. His method was to compose first a short score sketch, a piano template for the whole piece, then, using the short score as a guide, realize the work into a full orchestral canvas. When he died, leaving his 10th symphony unfinished, a reconstruction of it, by Mahler scholar Derek Cook in the 1960s, was considered feasible since he had written the music for the entire work from start to finish in short piano score, but had yet to orchestrate large sections of it. Cook, knowing Mahler's other orchestrations, was able to bring the Notebook Symphony back to life. Several of Mahler's symphonies contain material that started life as songs for piano and voice. Here again, he would take the piano part and rearrange it for full orchestra, sometimes absorbing the vocal line into the band, sometimes leaving it sung. For me, the most obvious reminder of the pianistic genius of much of Mahler's orchestral writing is one of his hallmarks. The gently rippling arpeggiated chords of the harp beneath a slow-moving carpet of strings. This can be heard clearly in his most famous movement, the Adagietto from his 5th Symphony. You may know this ravishing sad piece from the film Death in Venice and countless commercials that have exploited its desperate beauty. When you next listen to it, look out for the harp, oscillating away as if inside the strings. Its fractured chords are so like the undulating notes one uses in a piano accompaniment to keep the rhythmic pulse ticking quietly away that I can't believe this music was not conceived at the piano. The movement is entirely orchestral, but it feels like a song. Indeed, its closest relative, amongst the rest of Mahler's output, is his song for contralto and orchestra, Ich bin der Welt abhanden gekommen, from the 5 Rickert songs, which uses the harp in exactly the same manner. Mahler's influence on the young Viennese composers that followed him was seminal, but the epicenter of the musical tremors that ran through the first 50 years of the 20th century was not Vienna, but Paris. Here, inventive French composers such as Maurice Ravel and Francis Poulenc rubbed shoulders with key exiled Russians like Igor Stravinsky and touring musicians from America with their startling jazz. Even after the Second World War, much contemporary music found a home in the French capital, in the conflicting camps of modernist Pierre Boulez and mystic Olivier Messiaen. The godfather figure behind all these movements was Mahler's contemporary Claude Debussy. Debussy was the first and foremost a pianist and a brilliant writer for the piano. His greatest gift to music was a radical approach to harmony, which he explored in a magnificent collection of piano music. However, the inspiration for these experiments came not from the repertoire of European piano music, but from another source altogether. It all started at the great Paris Expo of 1889, for which the Eiffel Tower was built. At the 1889 Universal Exhibition, musicians and performers from all over the world gave Europeans their first exposure to the music of exotic cultures. Artists from Africa, the Middle East, Russia, Central Asia, and the Orient were to be seen. Hungarian and Romanian gypsy and folk bands and choirs from Finland and Norway also gave concerts, but it was the Javanese gamelan orchestra from the city of Yoya and their Bedaya dancers in the Dutch pavilion that caught Debussy's eyes and ears. The gamelan orchestra, Sapankong, is so called because it comprises a large collection of different instruments. 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of coordinated players. Each gamelan, meaning to hammer, is unique, but the predominance of certain scales and tunings give it a special, shimmering, coloristic effect. Debussy was hooked, returning day after day to the exhibition to soak up this extraordinary sound. His friend Robert Godet recounted, "Many fruitful hours for Debussy were spent in the Javanese kampong of the Dutch sections, listening to the percussive, rhythmic complexities of the gamelan, with its inexhaustible combinations of ethereal, flashing timbre, while with the amazing bedayas the music came visually alive." Debussy himself wrote of them many years later, "Javanese music is based on a type of counterpoint by comparison with which that of Palestrina is child's play. And if we listened without European prejudice to the charm of their percussion, we must confess that our percussion is like primitive noises at a country fair." Debussy set about trying to translate the weird and wonderful Far Eastern sounds onto the European piano with its rigid Western scales, and in a series of pieces written at the beginning of the 20th century, his experiments began to bear fruit. In his cloud picture, Nuage, he used the sonorities of the piano in a startlingly new way. One technique he favoured was to let the natural harmonics of the strings rebound and ricochet on each other, created by letting chords hang on over each other much longer than normal, lifting the dampers off the strings in an almost Pantaleon-type way. Chords with apparently superfluous notes in them were able to affect the overall resonance of the harmony, the superfluous notes, of course, turning out to be critical in changing the colour. Though he hated the term with respect to music, his use of sound colours in these pieces has some similarities with Impressionism, or pointillist painting, at any rate. On close inspection, a pointillist painting is made up of tiny specks of colour that seem to be incongruous. When taken as a whole from a little distance, the incongruous colour specks act on those around them to create a shimmering view. Debussy's use of unwanted extra notes within a chord, or indeed a chord itself hanging mischievously over into another main chord's airspace, does much the same. The bells and gongs of the gamelan nearly all ring on carelessly once they've been struck. It was their overlapping waves of sound, echoing and fading away, that Debussy was trying to imagine. Debussy made full use of the piano's rich palette of sounds and effects in his attempt to unlock the old harmonic rules and clichés. His skill in so doing was taken up by France's foremost composer of the later 20th century, Olivier Messiaen. In his Vingt Regards sur l'Enfant Jésus, written after his release from Nazi internment camp in 1944, the colorzitic hand of Debussy is everywhere in the piano writing. His masterpiece, the monumental Turangalila Symphonie, 1948, for orchestra, is, among other things, an unabashed homage to the sound of the Javanese gamelan. Debussy's interest in the exotic and foreign did not stop at Java. At the same Universal Exhibition, he also became acquainted with the music of several unknown Russian composers, Rimsky-Korsakov, Mussorgsky, Balakirev, and also with African tribal dance music. There was, however, another musical trick up Debussy's sleeve, one that he might have picked up on his numerous long evenings at La Chatte Noire Café in Paris's red light district near Montmartre. Suddenly, as if from nowhere, something popped up in his piano music that was derived from far away across the Atlantic. Syncopation.
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8: What do you do with a gift you didn't earn and could never repay? For Job, his fiery season of suffering finally cooled. The long night gave way to morning, and from the hand of God came blessing upon blessing, more than he'd lost, more than he'd dreamed. But here's the beautiful thing. Those blessings weren't just for Job. Woven through his story is hope for you, whatever you find yourself in today. Right now, perhaps in the middle of your own fire. Hi, I'm Clayton Bjellin, and today on Insight for Living, Chuck Swindoll continues a message titled, "And Job Lived Happily Ever After, or Did He?"
9: I find when I get to the 10th verse of this last chapter of his book that it begins to list for me no less than 4 great rewards that came his way. 4 gold-like blessings from the hand of God. And I enumerate them for us so that you might take hope where you find yourself today. Now, your rewards will be different because our trials are different. The blessings that come your way, ultimately, will not be the same as Job's, necessarily. But these are his, and you will have yours. Take heart. The first of the 4 blessings I find in verse 10 and verse 12 of Job 42. Job's possessions are doubled. The Lord restored the fortunes of Job when he prayed for his friends. And the latter part of the verse explains what that means. The Lord increased all that Job had 2-fold. Now, there's a second blessing that comes in verse 11. His relatives and friends emerge. Notice what these people did when they came. They came to him and they ate bread with him in his house, and they consoled him and they comforted him for all the adversities that the Lord had brought on him. What a great family reunion. That brings me to a third blessing that came his way. Job's children are all replaced. Verse 13, he had 7 sons and 3 daughters. Let's say they did, okay? She had a little hand in that. They're both getting up in years, okay? And one day she says to Job, "You're not going to believe this, but I think I'm pregnant." He goes, "Say what?" Let's just say they're both 70, okay? Let's just start there. Here's Job laughing with his wife over the fact she's going to have a baby. Takes some maternity clothes out of mothballs and says, I guess I can fit back into that. Not just once, not twice. We're talking 10 pregnancies. He and his wife are given the ability to reproduce, and regardless of their ages, and we're not told exactly what it is, they get to enjoy the blessings of parenting, get this, with the wisdom of grandparents. Can't beat that combination. How often we have said, "I so wish I knew then what I now know. I'd have been such a better parent." Well, they have the chance for a second time around. They don't make the mistakes they made the first time, or many of them. They got 7 boys and they got 3 daughters, and we read a little about the girls here, not anything about the boys. We read their names, Jemima and Keziah and Karen Hapuk. Notice something else about the daughters, not only their names, but they're lovely. In all the land, no women were found so fair as Job's daughters. Isn't that great? In all the land, there was none so fair. And their father, here's the third fact, not only their names and their beauty within and without, but their father gave them inheritance among their brothers. How unusual. But understand, this is before the Mosaic law. Now the fourth of the great blessings have to do with his later years. the blessings of a long and satisfying life. You read of them in 16 and 17. Let's say Job is about 70 by the time the healing comes and the recovery, and he's lived a full life, and now we read that he lives 140 years after this, after the trials, and now he enters, if you will, a second phase of life. And if you add 70 to this, you come up with a 210 years of life. How great that must have been for him. In fact, look at what we read. He saw his sons and his grandsons and great-grandsons. It says four generations. Sons, grandsons, great-grandson, maybe great-great, depending on where the generations would start. It's not clear from this. And then he died. Isn't that a sweet way it appears? He dies an old man and full of days. The message reads, then he died an old man of full life. Living Bible renders this, then at last he died an old, old man after living a long, good life. You know, men and women, not much is said in any circle about those who are aging. It's sort of the overlooked segment of life, even though there are more of this particular category than ever before in our history of humanity. So we linger here long enough to not only have a little fun with it, but to draw some lessons from it. This is a man who has seen a lot of life. It's said of Abraham, he breathed his last and died in a ripe old age, an old man, and satisfied with life, and he was gathered to his people. Probably a reference of joining his people in the afterlife, we would say in heaven. It was said of David, then he died in a ripe old age, full of days, riches, and honor. Job is not dying a struggling, cranky, broken old codger whom no one enjoyed being around. This man is seeing his children, his grandchildren, his great-grandchildren. He is reliving so much of life and passing along so many of the things that he has learned. One of my sources says, the patriarchal formula, old and full of years, is expressive of a completely fulfilled life. What a way to die. Not as we began, living happily ever after. That's not possible. We're on this earth. We still have a sin-cursed nature. We still must deal with a hostile world and nature and others that is less than desirable. But there can be satisfaction. There can be fulfillment. There can be a purpose. Age is not kind to the human body. There are things that occur that even those very effective in their earlier years begin to fade. You who are younger have no idea what that feels like. Let's learn from a passage like this the value of helping those who are aging enjoy a more satisfying life. Douglas MacArthur wrote on his 75th birthday, in the central place of every heart, there is a recording chamber. So long as it receives messages of beauty, hope, cheer, and courage, so long are you young. But when the wires are all down and your heart is covered with the snows of pessimism and the ice of cynicism, then and only then have you grown old. It's my experience to be in an enviable place where I am in life, especially as it relates to ministry and to my connection with Dallas Seminary. You have no idea, unless you're where I am as often as I am, you have no idea of the pleasure that I get from being with men who are my mentors, who taught me when I was younger, and they're still walking with God. It's wonderful to see 75, 80, even into their 90-year-olds still loving Jesus, still writing great works and reading and challenging me to stay strong. I love it when they call me Sonny. Dr. Walford was talking to me. He says, when I was your age, I thought that is a great compliment, man. Now, I know that aging has its scary moments, I realize. Some are still driving in their 90s. We had one of our older faculty members driving up and bouncing off the curb not long ago. And the car just died, and so the person that was riding with him jumped out of the door and held onto the top and went, it was great. I was so glad I had not been in that car. Some wag said, remember, older folks are worth a lot more. They have silver in their hair, gold in their teeth, stones in their kidneys, lead in their feet, and natural gas in their gut. Worth a lot, folks. Let me give you 5 tips on how to stay young, okay? I'm going to pass them along to you. They're original with me. Nobody gave them to me. I've sort of learned them as life has unfolded for me. And you might want to write them down. I don't care what your age is. You'll be here someday. And when you are, you'll need to review these. You want to stay young? Remember these 5 things. Number 1, your mind isn't old, so keep developing it. Your mind isn't old. Keep developing it. Read more. Watch less television. Spend time with people who talk about events and ideas rather than sitting around a shop talking about people and how sorry this young generation is. Nobody wants to be around a crotchety old person who sees only the clouds and the rain. Your mind is not old. Keep developing it. Keep developing it. I read about one comedian who said his daddy is so ready to die he won't even buy green bananas. That's a crazy way to live. Dare the aging process. Buy a whole bunch of green bananas. Your mind isn't old. Number 2, your humor isn't over. Keep enjoying it. I love being around older people who still see the sunny side of life. They still see things funny happening. They still can tell a great story. They still enjoy a real belly laugh. You look fabulous when you laugh. And it takes years off of you. Helps clean out some of the lines on your faces. And some of you would do well to cultivate a better sense of humor. Did I say something wrong? Maybe so. Your humor isn't over. Keep developing it. Keep enjoying it. Number 3, your strength isn't gone. Keep using it. Don't let yourself get crippled up, if you will. If affliction comes and you can't hold it back, that's obvious. And certainly, we care about that, and we want you to find assistance any way you can. And we are increasingly more sensitive, I'm glad to say, of those who have disabilities. But most of us don't, thank the Lord. Quit addressing every ache and pain. We're talking about how weak you're getting and how others will have to do this for you. You keep doing it. My physician friend for so many years made the mistake of telling an 84-year-old woman who had just ran 5 miles, he said to her at the next checkup, he said, "You know, take it easy. You don't have to run 5 miles." A week and a half later, she died. And he said to me at the memorial service, "I'll never again tell a patient to take it easy. Step up. Step up. Take the stairway. Don't always take the elevator. Walk out into life and travel and accept the challenges that life throws at you. You become increasingly more in demand. Your strength isn't gone. Keep using it." Here's a fourth. Your opportunities haven't vanished, so keep pursuing them. There are people all around you who could use an encouraging word, an affirming note, a phone call that says, "I love you and believe in you and I'm praying for you." So go there. Opportunities have not vanished. Don't allow yourself to get crowded in and closed in so that all the blinds stay pulled and all the doors stay locked and you live in the terror of somebody taking advantage of you. What a dreadful way to live. Without removing any of the need for necessary safety, don't live your life facing and thinking only of the dangers. If you do, you'll never leave your neighborhood. Opportunities haven't vanished. Keep pursuing them. Fifth is obvious. Your God is not dead. Keep serving and seeking him. You'll find the living God is ageless. We always picture him as an old man with white hair blowing wind out of the north, but that's not God. The Lord Jesus is timeless. One of the things we'll be impressed with when we're with him is this incredible condition in which he is living his life. Take care of yourself. Keep up those good habits of health. Don't think it's not important. Job pulled through all of this and lived even another 140 years. And I read nothing of his being somehow set aside. 10 kids will do that to you, if nothing else. That'll keep you hopping. Came across a piece. "Lord, thou knowest better than I know myself that I am growing older and will someday be old. Keep me from getting talkative, and particularly from the fatal habit of thinking I must say something on every subject and on every occasion. Release me from the craving to try and straighten out everybody's affairs. Keep my mind free from the recital of endless details. Give me wings to get to the point. I ask for grace enough to listen to the tales of others' pains. Help me endure them with patience. But seal my lips on my own aches and pains. They are increasing, and my love of rehearsing them is becoming sweeter as the years go by. I dare not ask for improved memory, but for a growing humility and a lessening cocksureness when my memory seems to clash with the memories of others. Teach me the glorious lesson that occasionally I may be mistaken. Keep me reasonably sweet." Isn't that a great line? "I do not want to be a saint. Some of them are so hard to live with. But a sour old woman or man is one of the crowning works of the devil. Make me thoughtful but not moody, helpful but not bossy. With my vast store of wisdom, seems a pity not to use it. But thou knowest, Lord, I want a few friends at the end. Give me the ability to see good things in unexpected places and talents in unexpected people. And give me, Lord, the grace to tell them so. I wish for all of you a full life that's marked not by living happily ever after, impossible, but satisfied, fulfilled, challenged, useful, godly, balanced, reasonably sweet." Reasonably sweet. I'm going to draw two more messages from Job. One will be, what Job teaches us about ourselves. That's next time. And following that, what Job teaches us about our God. Then I promise we'll end the series. Bow with me, will you please? Could it be that the reason you are finding it elusive, this pursuit of a dream or remaining reasonably sweet, that you simply don't have a Savior? Here you are at this age, lived all these years, however old you may be, and you've never come to the cross. My, what a gap. No wonder life's getting more tedious and you're becoming more negative. You're lost. You're lost. Spiritually unborn. There's a remedy. There's a remedy. We sang about it in the hymns and the songs. He is our strength when we are weak. He is the treasure that we seek. He is our all in all. That's Christ. I invite you to Him. Just turn it over to Him. Bring all the stuff of your life, and He has a wonderful way. Like restoring Job, He'll restore you, forgive you, give you a future. Come to Him today, won't you? Thank you, Lord, for lessons learned within the lines and between the lines of your inspired word. Thank you for truth to live by and to die by and to age with and to pass along. Thank you for our friend Job. It's like he's almost become a member of our family. Thank you for his model. Thank you for coming back to him with such words and deeds of assurance. Thank you for blessing him like no one else in his day. We find hope there, Lord, and reason to go on. We love you, and we say again, you are our all in all. For when even our father and mother fail us, the Lord will take us up. And weeping may endure for the night, but joy comes in the morning. Those who sow in sorrow and tears will reap in joy. I pray for my friends today who hear these words, who've never come to the Savior, or they've come and they've drifted. They've let the old nature take over. I pray that you'd cleanse them and free them and give them renewal and hope. They might become one of those treasured aging people we need more of in this old world that's lost its way.
10: 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Chuck Swindoll reminds us that on this earth, no one lives happily ever after, yet there can be fulfillment, purpose, and blessing from the hand of God. 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Maybe you've been sitting in a cauldron of your own suffering, and you're wondering when that suffering will end and if God even sees you. Well, Chuck has written a helpful book that will answer those questions. It's called Finding God When the World's on Fire. This book is for anyone whose faith is being tested by loss, by illness, by uncertainty, by a world that refuses to offer hope. To learn how you can get your copy, call us today in Australia on 1-300-467-444. In New Zealand on +613-9762-6613. Those numbers again for Australia, 1-300-467-444, and for New Zealand, +613-9762-6613. Leave a message if we're on other calls, and you can also contact us through the website ifl.org.au. So what does the book of Job teach us about ourselves? I'm Clayton Bjellin, and Chuck Swindoll answers that question Tuesday on Insight for Living.

0: the world, not just those in the church. They will hear from Jesus these most devastating words: "I never knew you, but we wore clerical garb. I never knew you, but we preached in church pulpits. I never knew you, but we agreed with some things in the Bible. I never knew you, but we helped a lot of people. I never knew you, but we carried Bibles as we processed down the church aisles. I never knew you." Be very careful of the leaven of the hypocrites. There are many ways to God. The God of the Old Testament is not the same God as in the New Testament. The Old Testament is so irrelevant now because we live in a different time, and on and on and on. You see these views seeping in just like the leaven inside the dough, working its way, working its way. You say, why do they do this? I'll tell you why. Because it's popular. It's popular. It'll make you popular. It'll make you avoid lots of alienations. It's like that dear man who says privately, "I agree with everything you said, but I can't go public with it." Heaven belongs to those who honor the Father, honor the Son, and honor the Holy Spirit. Look at verses 10, 11, and 12. Because the question immediately says, why the Holy Spirit? Why the Holy Spirit? This is very important. The Bible said, no one can come to the Father unless they come through the Son. And no one can come to the Son without being brought by the Holy Spirit. The Bible said very clearly, every one of us, every one of us, every one of us, born spiritually dead. I mean dead, dead, dead, dead. Not in a coma, dead, physically alive, spiritually dead. Only God the Holy Spirit comes in and He raises the dead on the inside of us. Our dead spirit rises when the Holy Spirit says, awake and rise. And we rise up and realize that we're sinners and we're heading for hell and we need the Savior, and then turn to Jesus. All that is the work of the Holy Spirit. First Epistle of John, chapter 4, verses 2 and 3, makes it very clear. Listen to me. Everyone who claims, that's an important word, if you have your Bible, underline it. Everyone who claims to have a message from God either speaks the truth about Christ, which is from the Spirit of God, or a lie, which is the spirit of the Antichrist. Do I need to say any more? Two options. He doesn't give us a third. He doesn't give us two and a half. There's two and two quarters. Two options. 2 Peter 1:21 says the Holy Spirit is the author of the whole Bible. The whole Bible. Anyone who denies any part of the Bible does not honor the Holy Spirit. Let me repeat that. Anyone who does not honor any part of the Bible does not honor the Holy Spirit. Don't miss this. Don't miss this. Verse 10. Everyone who speaks a word against the Son of Man, it will be forgiven to him. But anyone who blasphemes against the Holy Spirit will not be forgiven. So why? Why is that? When you can blaspheme Jesus, but you get forgiven, but you blaspheme the Holy Spirit. To blaspheme the Holy Spirit is to reject the testimony of the Holy Spirit concerning Jesus. He testified to Jesus. The Holy Spirit is the one who reveals that salvation is found in no one else other than Jesus. And so Jesus concludes this section, part one in the series we call Enduring Wisdom, with a promise. Don't miss the promise. a promise for those who honor the Holy Spirit by believing the Spirit's testimony regarding the Son of God. You do not have to worry, not one second, not one in a second, you have to worry about anything, because He will turn our trials into triumphs. He will turn our pain into gain. He will turn our troubles into blessings. He will turn, and His power, His protective power, will keep us, all the believers, secure in His mighty hand until the day we go and be with Jesus. And that is why they can call us all the names they want. They can falsely accuse us all they want. They can harass us all they want. They can even drag us into the courts and the prison. But they can never, never, never, never rob us of the treasure which we have is Jesus.
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0: 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I encourage you to give right now. You won't regret it. In fact, it will bring you great joy to know that your dollars are impacting lives. 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
12: Sunset Ridge by Nicole Alexander. Narrated by Cynthia Howell. This is a Daisy recording produced by the Vision Australia Information Library Service, commencing on January the 9th, 2015. This book was published by Bantam in 2013. No unauthorised copying, broadcasting, or public performance of this recording is permitted. Chapter 44. Banyan, Southwest Queensland, Australia, February 2000. Madeline turned to Sonia. So your aunt, Julie Jackson, and Coralie Shaw were best friends. The kitchen in the weatherboard house was growing hotter by the minute. Sonia's story of Julie's father being left lying in the main street after being abused by the townsfolk was startling. Yes, although not even Coralie would help the Jacksons. Of everyone in that town, only Miss Waits gave the family a hand. You forget, Sonia, that the entire Jackson family was under suspicion by the local authorities. No one wanted to risk associating with them, not the way people felt about the Germans back then, the old woman stated irritably from where she sat in the corner of the room. As for that Miss Waits, well, she wasn't from here anyway, so she had nothing to lose. And Coralie did? Madeline questioned. The old woman and Sonia exchanged a hard look. But surely you can't stop someone from buying goods in the village, Madeline exclaimed. The older woman pointed at Sonia with a crooked finger. She wasn't there, but I was. Thousands of our boys were blown to bits in the war and never came home. And those that did were ruined just the same. It got worse, Sonia interjected. Cummins took advantage of the ill feeling directed towards my great-uncle and pursued him relentlessly. He'd wanted to buy the Jackson farm for years, and he thought finally he had his chance. Of course, as the hatred for the Jacksons intensified, Cummins' offer became lower and lower. It was late 1917 when my great-uncle was left for dead outside the blacksmiths. They say it was only because of concern for his family that he lived out the week following the attack. The doctor said his injuries were shocking. Cummins made another offer for the Jackson farm, and this time he had no choice but to accept. It was all rather convenient for Cummins. Wait. Madeline touched Sonia's arm. This sounds as if you believe that Cummins had your great-uncle attacked in order to get his hands on your family property. One of the boundaries on the Cummins property adjoined the Jackson farm, and Cummins was desperate to increase his holding and his sheep flock, Sonia explained. Cummins was getting quite a name in the industry for his wool at the time. He wanted that land. And he got it, Madeline asked. Through foul play? Whether directly or indirectly, yes, he got it, Sonia replied. But we lost far more than that. The Jacksons were ruined. You have to understand, Madeline, that before the Great War, the family had prospects. We owned a good acreage and were of respectable, hard-working stock. And Julie was educated and attractive, and it was hoped she would marry well. There were few eligible girls in the district at the time. Sonia lifted her palms to the ceiling. There was even talk of her marrying one of the Harrow boys. Really? Madeline replied. She looked at the housekeeper. They could have been related, if not for the events that had occurred. I knew it, the old woman spat. Sonia ignored her. Well, no one wanted anything to do with the family after that. I guess people were looking for something to direct their anger and grief at, and the Jacksons, with their German heritage, fitted the bill. Aunt Julie moved in with her mother and younger siblings, including Nancy, your previous housekeeper, and my father, to a shack in the village after my great-uncle was buried in an unmarked pauper's grave. The owner of the funeral parlour, Snob Evans, she glared at the old woman, your dead husband, she said sarcastically, refused my great-aunt's request to pay for a decent Christian burial by instalment. In fact, he wouldn't even allow the body in the funeral home. Madeline glanced at the old woman. No wonder the Jacksons felt badly done by. And that was the beginning of the end of the Jackson family, until David Harrow returned from the war. Chapter 45. Sunset Ridge, Southwest Queensland, Australia, June 1918. Lily trotted across the paddock from the sheep yards to the homestead, the winter sun warming her flushed cheeks. The new mare was proving to be a solid purchase, and two of them were now a familiar sight roaming Sunset Ridge. The coming spring looked promising. With the sale of the 2,000 ewes last year, and GW's original mob of cattle culled to retain only the younger calves for breeding, the native grasses were in good condition. If the normal spring rains graced the property, the grass should come away quickly. With a click of her tongue, Lily urged the mare onwards. There was still paperwork to attend to, and she was yet to make a choice regarding the cloth required for her new riding pants. True to her word, Lily's dresses and skirts had been relegated to evening and housewear only. Every time she walked outdoors now, she dressed in riding pants. Cook would mumble something about standards, and GW appeared outwardly disapproving, though he could not always hide his smile. At the back gate, Lily dismounted, and wrapping the reins around the fence railing, walked up the path and collapsed into the chair next to GW. "Well?" he asked, peering over the top of a newspaper. Shearing was into its second week, and although there were the usual disgruntled employees, the arguments had lessened once the overseer insisted on a dry camp. "No problems, my dear. And Mr. Cambridge is very pleased with the fleece yields to date, and has even given tacit agreement to the slight change in the breeding program that I hope to implement." She tugged at the leather gloves, freeing her hands. "I've been thinking about Taylor or whoever he was." Although GW's speech was much improved, he still spoke slowly and deliberately. Dropping the tan gloves on her lap, Lily turned to her husband. They rarely spoke of the man called Nathaniel Taylor. The incident had brought them together again, and Lily was so grateful to have the GW of old back that she had not pursued her initial concerns after the shocking event, hoping instead that one day her husband would choose to talk of the incident of his own free will. For her part, Lily would never forget the fierceness of her husband's attack. GW had bashed a man to death, a man who had proved indispensable in the management of Sunset Ridge, despite his lies and threatening actions in the music room. On the other hand, her husband's appalling temper had all but abated since his part in Mr. Taylor's death. It was as if all the anger and bitterness and remorse and guilt that had accumulated within GW during his lifetime had been expelled from his body with the savagery of the assault. Confusingly, good had come from the man's death. "What of Mr. Taylor, GW? Lily asked. Her husband barely lifted his eyes from the paper. "If we knew his real name, I would make efforts to trace his family, perhaps make some sort of monetary gift, anonymously, of course." "An excellent idea, my dear." This was the first time GW had voiced regret for his actions. His acknowledgement loosened something tight within her. "Unfortunately, I fear that his identity will never be known." "Quite," he agreed. "Even now, I can't quite fathom what happened that day." "Nor I," Lily replied. "Mr. Taylor was a good man at heart." Her husband cleared his throat. "My only thought was of you, the thought of losing you after all we'd been through, after what I'd put you through." He reached out and briefly took her hand. It was a long time since she had felt such joy. "It's done now," Lily soothed. "Let's put it behind us." GW gave her a grateful smile. At the time, Mr. Taylor's demise appeared to be an insurmountable scandal. In the days following the man's death, the distress Lily felt at his murder was gradually replaced by other concerns.
5: She worried not only about GW's brutality, but also the damage that could be done to the Harrow family name. She need not have been so concerned. They repaid the investigating constable's discretion with a monetary gift, as well as a number of sketches found in the dead man's possession. The works were instantly recognisable as Miss Waite's, and although they bore David's signature and were remarkably lifelike, Lily did not hesitate to give them away. The drawings were of little consequence in the scheme of things. At the time, Lily did not know how true that thought was, for they were yet to receive the news from France.
13: I best be on my feet come spring, lest I become redundant and that new manager takes over.
5: Never. Mr. Cambridge was proving to be well worth the money. Married with young children, his only concern was one of education. You know that our former governess is employed in the Banyan post office? I was thinking of contacting her and asking Miss Waite's if she would consider taking up her old position. Folding the newspaper, GW rested it on his lap.
13: You never liked her.
5: I never liked her modernist ideas towards education, nor her loose morals.
13: Did they ever find Roger? GW asked.
5: No, he seems to have disappeared into the English countryside, no doubt.
13: He didn't seem like the type to shirk his duty, not having gone all the way over there.
5: Well, you may be right. Lily poured water from the glass pitcher on the table and took a sip. It's only a rumour, but they were engaged. So if he is eventually declared legally dead, it's possible that Miss Waite's could apply to the courts to be a beneficiary of his estate. It appears Roger's mother was not without funds, and his only brother was killed in 1916.
13: I doubt she would do such a thing. Still a moneyed governess.
5: GW raised an eyebrow. Lily giggled. Heaven forbid society is changing. It was good to laugh again. After the shocking end to last year, she had truly believed that they would never recover from it. If it were possible to die from grief, then surely she had become close to being a candidate. The most miraculous thing about the terrible year of 1917, however, was that GW saved her. Despite Mr. Taylor's death and the extent of their marital problems, both had paled into insignificance with the earth-shattering telegram that had arrived from the War Department. That single typed line, "We regret to inform you," would haunt Lily for all the days of her life. And yet they had endured, mainly because GW constantly reminded her of what they still had, of what they could have in the future. Above all, she would never forget that moment on Christmas Day when she had sat beside GW as he had rewritten their son's names in the Harrow Bible. Forgiveness did exist, but at what cost? Beside her, GW's gaze was directed to the line of trees frilling the horizon. "Let's have a pot of tea, shall we? And a slice of Cook's treacle cake," Lily suggested. GW inhaled sharply and reached for his walking stick. The newspaper slipped to the ground.
14: "My dear, whatever is the matter?"
5: She followed her husband's gaze out across the paddock. The sky was cloudless, the air so crisp that Lily imagined she could almost count the white cockatoos nestling in a tree down near the stables. GW limped to the edge of the veranda and then stumbled down the wooden stairs, dragging his useless left foot.
14: "Wait, GW, where are you going?"
5: Lily uncrossed her legs. She'd been in the saddle on and off for 3 hours already and was not in the mood for one of her husband's impromptu walks about the house paddock. With a distinct lack of enthusiasm, she pushed herself out of the chair and leaned against the timber pillar. She looked to the horizon and saw a thin plume of dust silhouetted against the sky.
13: It grew in size until a wagon appeared through the tree line. Bouncing over the rutted track, it barely slowed on entering the house paddock. Lily could hear the creak of the wagon's wheels, and as it rushed towards them, she lifted a trembling hand to her mouth as the cockatoos near the stable took flight. Then finally, the unmistakable shape of the driver came into focus. GW clutched at the back gate.
14: "It's my boys. Come home to us, Lily. It's them riding in from the scrub."
13: The wagon came to a screeching halt at the homestead gate, and Lily watched as Dave threw down the reins and jumped to the ground. Her youngest was tanned and fit, tall and older, much older. But he was alive as his letter had promised. GW dropped the walking stick and reached for him.
14: "My boy, my boy, my boy," GW sobbed as they embraced.
13: Overcome, Lily lifted a hand to her youngest son's cheek. It was then she noticed it. There was no light in his eyes. "Mother, father." He walked to the rear of the dray and tugged at the canvas cover. "I've brought Luther home." Lily grasped her husband's arm. After everything the family had endured over the preceding years, she doubted she could face another calamity. By her side, GW stiffened. This was the moment they had both lived and breathed for, the return of their sons. "What's wrong with him, Dave?" Her youngest rolled his lips together and gave a self-conscious smile. "He's drunk."
12: Sunset Ridge by Nicole Alexander. Narrated by Cynthia Howell.
13: Chapter 46. Banyan, Southwest Queensland, Australia. February 2000. For a moment, Madeline didn't believe the two women. Yet here they were, corroborating each other.
14: "Are you telling me Luther survived the war?"
13: The old woman nodded.
14: "It's not possible," she argued. "My mother said Thaddeus was killed on the battlefield on the Western Front, and Luther died a few months later in an English hospital from wounds he received in the same attack."
13: The old woman raised a muscle where an eyebrow once would have been. "That's right about Thaddeus, but as for Luther..."
14: "Well, the first bit's true enough, eh, Sonia?"
13: "And how would you know?" Madeline asked, her voice tight. The old woman gave a cackle.
14: "Because I married him and cared for him until his death from those same wounds in 1921. My girl, I'm your great aunt. Coralie Shaw."
13: In the heat of the kitchen, with the stench of the bull mouse that could be heard rustling in the papers at her feet, Madeline could only think of one phrase, the phrase Sonia had used, white trash. She picked up a dusty magazine and fanned her face as she stared blankly at the bird-like creature opposite her. In the background, the screen door screeched and the weather-beaten woman from the museum walked in.
14: "This is Sue Ellen Evans, Coralie's granddaughter," Sonia introduced tersely. "Didn't you give us a right shock showing up like you did the other day at the museum? I should have seen the similarities, but I've only ever seen pictures of the Harrows. And with you lot never coming into the village, well, how's a woman to be sure?"
13: Sue Ellen shut the kitchen door and switched on the refrigerated air conditioning unit built into the wall. "Gran doesn't like the cool. She ain't used to it." The refreshing breeze wafted around the room.
14: "You were married to my great-uncle?"
13: Madeline asked Coralie, looking to Sonia for clarification.
14: "It's as she says," replied Sonia.
13: Coralie pointed irritably to a plastic container near the arga.
14: "Well, go on, Sue Ellen. Go fetch it for the girl."
13: Sue Ellen did as she was told, sitting the thick scrapbook from the container on the kitchen table.
14: "Go on, girl, have a look."
13: Wiping the perspiration from her face, Madeline opened the book. There on the inside page was a charcoal sketch of Luther Harrow. Handsome man, wasn't he? That was the last sketch Dave ever did of a soldier, Coralie explained. Lisa said he drew hundreds during the war. The men wanted to send them home to their loved ones. But, of course, every time he drew a soldier, they were usually killed. Dave took it real hard, as if the drawings were bad luck. Luther said he begged to have his portrait done because he didn't expect to survive the war. Coralie sounded wistful. In a way, he didn't. Why didn't my mother tell me about any of this? Madeline asked. Coralie lifted her bird-like hands. Jude probably doesn't know the truth. Luther and me, well, we were an embarrassment to the Harrows, individually and together. Me because I wasn't good enough, and Luther because he wasn't the returning hero that the family expected. They'd already lost Thaddeus, and they couldn't understand why Luther couldn't get his act together and live a normal life on his return from the war. Old GW never got over how changed Luther was. He died a few years after Luther passed, and that proved too much for Lily. They say she only stayed on for your grandfather's sake. Dave was a changed man as well, and he had his own share of problems after the war ended. But they ran the place together, until her health got the better of her and she moved to Brisbane. Coralie blew her nose, then tucked the tissue up the sleeve of her blouse. I think that after so much tragedy, your grandfather chose the best bits to pass on to your mother. The Harrows were a real proud family back then. Stuck up, you'd call them nowadays. It was pretty obvious that Luther wasn't right in the head when he came back from the war. And when he left Sunset Ridge for good, and then took up with me. The old woman rolled her eyes. Well, how shocking, she said dramatically. Lily visited Luther a few months before he died, but GW stayed away. He was mightily embarrassed by the whole thing. Your grandfather, the woman cleared her throat, probably thought it best if everyone thought Luther died over in France. She looked blankly at Madeline. In a way he did. Madeline digested this. But what happened to Luther? Coralie nestled her hands in her lap. It's difficult to explain. It's like Luther left part of his mind over there. Everyone said he drank too much and that was what killed him. But I knew it was his nerves. That and the shrapnel they couldn't remove from his spine. He drank to numb the pain. Except the real pain was in his head. Shell shock. Every so often Luther would go walkabout. And I'd find him naked under a tree, trying to wash himself clean with dirt. He told me in the weeks before he died that Thaddeus and his mate Harold were blown to bits in front of him. They were trying to protect Dave by huddling around him, but in doing so they made themselves a bigger target for the Germans. When they were hit, Thaddeus and Harold were splattered all over Luther and Dave. Madeline felt as if she'd been winded. Sue Ellen sat cross-legged in front of her grandmother. I never knew that. Sonia was white. Me neither, Sue Ellen said. Coralie tapped the hospital trolley impatiently. Luther knew he was different when he returned home. It didn't matter what Dave said. There wasn't any way he was going to stay out at Sunset Ridge. It was too quiet, he reckoned, and his parents' attempt to act as if everything was normal only increased his anxiety. He used to imagine the Germans were approaching across a red ridge, ready to clamber over the homestead fence at dawn. During those hallucinations, he'd lie in wait on the homestead veranda with a loaded rifle. Eventually, Dave realised that his brother would end up shooting someone. So He convinced their parents that Luther needed to leave the property for a while until he settled down. And that's when he moved into the boarding house where I was living. And that's how Dave got friendly again with Miss Waits.
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8: Hello, and welcome to The New Statesman, episode 156 for the week, the 18th to the 24th of September. I'm Keith McCarran. In today's programme, the Great British Democracy Sell-Off. Even Labour seem hesitant to cap political donations. And then, Donald Trump's last hurrah. Ahead of the midterms, the US president has led an unorthodox convention for his true fans. Those articles in today's programme. First today from British Politics, published the 15th of September. The Great British Democracy Sell-Off. Even Labour seem hesitant to cap political donations. And the article is by Harry Quilter Pinner. It has long been fashionable for politicians and commentators to worry about the Americanisation of British politics. Concern of this nature date back more than a century to debates about extending the franchise. Opponents argued that giving working people the vote would undermine sound economic and stable politics. The Liberal MP, Robert Lowe, told the Commons during the 1866-67 debates, "Everywhere where the lower classes get the upper hand, the spirit of protection arises. Look at America." Luckily, this fear-mongering didn't prevent the UK embracing the vote for women and workers. If this was an example of Americanisation, it was a positive one, which has had a transformative impact on our politics. In the post-war era, fears of Americanisation centred much more on the rise of personality politics and the use of polling and branding agencies to shape campaign messaging and policies. When the Conservative Party first hired a branding agency, one Labour MP said politics was being sold to voters like packaged goods in the worst sort of Americanisation of our public life. Later, under Thatcher and then Blair, these concerns centred on the importation of televised political debates and the creation of new publicised advisory roles, such as the No. 10 Chief of Staff. There is no doubt that in this period, US politics held sway in Westminster. When the West Wing actor who plays the President's Chief of Staff visited the UK, he was surprised to find senior politicians gushing at him. One told him his visit was one of the greatest moments of my life. Many argue that these later shifts have hollowed out British politics and weakened our democracy. In reality, driven as they are by technological developments and wider societal changes, they would likely have come to the UK in some form, regardless of the US. Given this mixed history, we should today be cautious about using Americanisation to critique British politics. But one trend in British politics can hardly be described as anything else: the rise of big money. This issue is in the headlines once again in the wake of two record-breaking £36 million donations to Reform UK, and comparisons with US politics are both inevitable and justified. Concerns about the role of moneyed interests in our politics are not new either. In the 19th century, political candidates, mainly wealthy landowners, could spend their personal wealth bribing voters to support them on election day. With the rise of more organised political parties and national campaigns, the issue of money in politics morphed to one about donations from unions, businesses and individuals to parties and the influence this had on their policies and election outcomes. But it wasn't until the 1990s that these debates translated into substantive action. On the back of the Eccleston affair, which saw a motorsport magnate donate £1 million to government and appear to win preferential treatment for Formula One as a result, the Political Parties, Elections and Referendums Act 2000 was introduced. This created the Electoral Commission, made it illegal not to declare donations to political parties, set national spending limits for political campaigns, and made it harder for foreigners to donate to political parties in the UK. It was a huge step forward in regulating money in politics, but it failed to make one crucial change. It did not cap the size of donations that businesses, individuals or unions could make to political parties. This failure is now playing out in our politics in increasingly damaging ways. The UK has seen an increase in the amount of money spent during general elections, which is being supplied to a large extent by a rise in donations by so-called mega donors. In December 2024, IPPR, the research institute I lead, wrote that total political donations adjusted for inflation have more than doubled since the turn of the century in the UK. More concerning than volume is concentration. There were more donations over £1 million in 2023 than ever before since records began. Before 2017, the sum of £1 million plus donations has never breached the £10 million mark. But since then, it's been breached four times, three times by the Conservatives and once by Labour. The growth in donations over £1 million has been especially sharp in the Conservative Party. Recently, however, our concern about the mega donations made to date is starting to look positively quaint. Over the weekend, it was announced that Reform UK has received a record-breaking £72 million in political donations from cryptocurrency billionaires Ben Dello and Christopher Harborn. This is three quarters of what all UK political parties put together spent on the 2024 general election. No political party in the UK has ever received a donation this large before. This, I would contend, is more evidence, the clearest yet, that what we are seeing is indeed an Americanisation of British politics when it comes to money in politics. Because, unlike other European countries which have caps on donations to political parties, the US has long had a culture of big money in politics. In 2024, nearly $15 million is thought to have been spent on the presidential election by congressional candidates, the main political parties, and independent groups seeking to influence the outcome. This is double the amount spent in 2008, which itself was double that was spent in 1998. And a growing share of this revenue has come from large donors, as has been established by the Brennan Centre for Justice. The UK is some way off this degree of money in politics, but it is on the way. The rise of money in politics, and in particular from mega donors, is problematic because it is dangerous for democracy. A central tenet of liberal democratic theory is that it only works if there is a reasonable level of democratic equality. Put simply, every individual should have an equal say in the decisions that shape our society. This argument has been made by political scientists and philosophers as diverse as Aristotle, Tocqueville, Jefferson, and Rawls. There are many reasons why this condition may not be met in practice, but one is certainly a system where political parties increasingly raise large sums of money from a few sources and are swayed by the interests of those donors. This is particularly concerning when these donors have interests that systematically diverge from the interests of citizens, as is often the case with big businesses or wealthy individuals. And looking at the impact of the big money in US politics is instructive in understanding what the consequences might be in the UK. Firstly, as the political scientist Larry Bartels has found in his book Unequal Democracy, money in politics can swing elections. He finds that the Republicans have systematically out-fundraised the Democrats, and this has contributed an additional 1.5 to 7% of vote share to the GOP in presidential elections. This could easily have swung election results in some presidential elections. And if this is the case, democracy in the US is quite literally for sale. Secondly, as Bartels and his collaborator Martin Garens have shown, this growth in moneyed interests directly impacts the policy positions taken by political parties and implemented by government. In the US, they find that where the top 10% of earners support a policy position, it is more likely to happen, even if it is opposed by the rest of the population. As Jacob Hacker and Paul Pearson argue in Winner Takes All Politics, this has shaped an economic consensus across both main parties in favour of tax cuts, business deregulation, and a tax on unionisation that have benefited the super-rich and business interests at the expense of the middle and working classes. Finally, there is evidence that in reducing the real perceived influence of citizens in democracy, a growing influence of money in politics can contribute to low and unequal voter turnout, which then becomes a democratic doom loop as mainstream parties become less responsive to their interests. This, in turn, is also fueling populist politics as voters turn to populist parties who promise to drain the swamp, even if they take donations from the same, or even more concerning, private donors, and legislate in the interests of these donors. This is set out most compellingly in Jane Mayer's book Dark Money. The American experience is, then, a cautionary one. We must act now to divert Britain down a better path. Luckily, there is an alternative. Other European countries, such as France, Germany, Belgium, Italy, Spain, and Portugal, have a cap on political donations to limit the influence of money in politics. The UK should follow suit. We should pick Europeanisation over Americanisation when it comes to money in politics. In countries with significant state funding, individual caps are very low. For example, in Belgium, the cap is €2,000 annually. The UK could emulate this model, bringing in state funding of political parties. Many will argue that this is antithetical to British liberalism. But this is an odd argument, given we already have elements of state funding for politics, such as short money and indirect subsidies such as free party broadcasts and mailings. A cap on donations is still workable, even if we in the UK decide that we don't want to embrace a more comprehensive form of state funding of politics. In systems where there is no or limited state funding, caps can be introduced, but at a slightly higher level. In Italy, the cap is set at €100,000, and this would still push big money to the side and put voters back at the heart of the political process. At IPPR, we've been calling for a cap for the last few years. In 2011, the Committee on Standards in Public Life recommended that a cap of £10,000 should be placed on donations to a political party or regulated donee from any individual or organisation in any year. Introducing a cap as low as this would require having a clear plan for alternative sources of party funding. And at the moment, we do not. Given that, we propose the government introduces a higher cap of £100,000 on political donations for an individual or company in any year. This will only affect so-called super

0: concentrated and corruptible politics. The Labor government has yet to act on this call, despite a pledge in its 2024 manifesto to strengthen the rules around donations to political parties. When I've talked to senior figures in the party about a cap on donations, mostly under the previous Prime Minister, they were consistent in their opposition. The reasons for this are not entirely clear. It is possible that senior party figures believe that Labor could outfundraise their opponents, including from larger donors. If this is the barrier, it shows both a huge moral failing and a staggering short-sightedness. There have been years when Labor has raised more than the Conservative Party, but these are vanishingly rare, and neither mainstream party has achieved donations as large as those secured by Reform UK in the last few weeks. More likely, Labor was derailed by the opposition by some of the largest trade unions who fear a cap would prevent them donating to political parties on behalf of their members. But I would argue that in the wake of the Reform donations, trade unions must ask themselves if opposing a cap is really in their members' interests. But it would also be perfectly legitimate to introduce a cap which focused on large individual donations and exempted collective donations from groups of individuals, such as unions. Unions are, after all, just an amalgamation of working citizens. Andy Burnham has previously said that he was in favour of a cap on donations. Since coming to office as Prime Minister, briefings from Number 10 have suggested that he has reversed this position. If this is true, I sincerely hope that news of Reform UK's mega donations will make him reconsider. Because last week's donations to Reform are not a one-off. The American experience is clear. Money in politics is subject to a ratchet effect. It is a race to the top, with each step on the ladder further eroding democracy. The government must intervene now to put voters and not money in control of our politics, before it is too late. And that article from British Politics, The Great British Democracy Sell-Off, Even Labour Seem Hesitant to Cap Political Donations. And the article was by Harry Quilter Pinner.
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0: And now from International Politics, published the 16th of September, Donald Trump's Last Hurrah. Ahead of the midterms, the US president led an unorthodox convention for his true fans. And the article is by Freddie Haywood. Donald Trump wanted us to share in a collective delusion. On stage at the Republican convention in Dallas, Texas, looking out at a mass of empty seats, he was telling us that they were all full. He could see the empty seats. We could see the empty seats. The television cameras could see the empty seats. But it didn't matter. You're meant to suspend your disbelief when Trump speaks. This pre-midterm convention, the first of its kind, wasn't really a convention. It was more like a WWE match where the villains, the stinking commies, the scary Islamists, the mad scientists experimenting on children's bodies, were out there. Fans of the Trump franchise came to see their favourite characters perform in the flesh. Here was the scourge of Big Pharma, the perma-tanned Hulk, RFK Jr. There was the oblong-shaped Treasury Secretary, Scott Bessent, UFC fighters, opera singers, comedians and border guards. The arena looked like the inside of a huge Zeppelin, bubbled off from the rest of the country. Gaudy yellow balloons hung from the ceiling like golden grapes. These MAGA hardcores didn't mind the empty seats. They had paid their dues to this bizarre movement for long enough to deserve a real show. And a show is what they got. On the first night, Trump spoke for nearly 2 hours. The journalists nodding off around me were the exception. Everyone else was captivated. Shout-outs were given to the well-coiffed evangelical ladies from North Carolina, a feature of every Trump rally, as well as Mr. Wall, a man dressed as a wall. Regulars, old-timers, true believers, the few who still believed. One young man to my left, rotund, hairy-jawed, stuffed his face in a box of popcorn and then humped the rail in front of him with vigour as Trump promised to give his supporters $5,000

each if the Republicans overcame all odds and held on to power in the Congress in November. The man's war cry was simple and to the point. "We love you, Trump." He shouted it over and over again. He didn't care what Trump was actually saying. He didn't care if Trump heard him. He was just thrilled to be able to declare his love for his hero. The stadium was not packed with the Trump curious. Curiosity is reserved for things that you know little about. After a decade of Trump, we've gone far beyond curiosity. Americans now react to Trump with rage, bafflement, adoration, and increasingly boredom. There weren't that many people in the Zeppelin, and only 2.5 million people tuned in to Fox for the president's speech, a pretty average night for the channel. Trump could not compete with the NFL game between the Seattle Seahawks and the New England Patriots, which was broadcast at the same time. For those for whom the act has grown tired, what is the point of watching Trump talk about himself in a safe space for 2 hours? On the first day, around 45 speakers took to the stage to clip farm, aura farm, and be seen. Don Jr., looking like a freshly printed Lego character, said the upcoming midterms were about common sense versus extremism. That may be so, but it was definitely not what the convention was about. Speakers wanted to boast about how fecund they were. Pennsylvania Senator Dave McCormick told us that he has 6 daughters. Every other speaker seemed to mention that they had more than 4 children. One of the scheduled everyday Americans was an 82-year-old grandma who confessed, "I'm here because Trump wanted a grandma from Florida." She spoke for all of us. We were only there because Trump wanted to bask in his fans' love. Later on, a UFC fighter who fought on the White House lawn in June gave a bizarrely earnest speech about how getting up after having your face smashed in was the American dream. Perhaps it is. In any case, the professional brawler got a higher place in the schedule than the Treasury Secretary. Given that Trump reportedly takes a personal interest in the speaking order, this tells you everything about what the president actually cares about, and that no longer seems to include winning the midterms. Trump is now an electoral liability for the Republican Party. Look at the sad case of the Texas Attorney General, Ken Paxton. Paxton looks like a Family Guy character made real, with a droopy eyelid and a lackadaisical cadence. From his speech, I got the impression that his sole achievement was taking the Biden administration to court 107 times. None of that would have mattered if Trump didn't love bullying him so much. "Some may not like the way he dresses. I don't," he told the arena as Paxton looked wanly on. "They might not like the way he talks. I can see that," he kept going. "You may not like the way he looks." On it went. Bear in mind that Paxton is running for the Senate in November in Texas. On day 2, I headed straight for the Daily Wire bar, just outside the main arena. The night before, the leader of the Oath Keepers militia, Stuart Rhodes, who wears an eye patch after he accidentally shot himself in the face, had been chatting in the corner. Today, 2 convention-goers with freedom on their T-shirts, called Zach and Cody, were eating lava-coloured chicken wings. "It's all entertainment," Zach told me. "The $5,000 thing probably won't happen. We've heard it all before." But actual politics are not what attracts punters to these events. When Cody sees a politician like RFK, I just go, "Wow, I'm a fanboy." But before Trump, I never felt like this about politics. He didn't want this joyride to end, but knew that it would. My dream would be 8 years of Vance and then 8 years of Rubio. I left the bar and walked out to hear the nasal voice of Senator Ted Cruz blaring out across the plaza. "We have a rendezvous with history," he said. "We must save America." Cruz has let rumours about him running in 2028 swirl around Washington. One woman smoking a cigarette scrunched up her face at the massive screen showing Cruz's head. "I don't like him," she said. "If someone cares more about another country, then that's not okay with me." And for those unfamiliar with the implicit codes of the modern MAGA party, the other country is always Israel. Nor was she entranced with Trump's speech.
Oh, it was all the same. We've heard it all before. It's entertaining, that's all. Of course, the president couldn't let his VP have the final word. Trump returned to the stage and asked the crowd to stand up, raise their right hands, and repeat after him. "I pledge to the greatest president in the history of the United States," he slurred, "that loves us so much we can't even breathe." His fans' pledge to Trump only made explicit what had long been obvious. Trump's spiritual advisor, Pastor Paula White Cain, once said that saying no to Trump was the same as disobeying God himself. Trump shares a celestial interpretation of his own power. "You know what happens if you don't vote? You go to hell," Trump said on stage. I couldn't decide whether it was more sinister or less so that Trump didn't seem to be taking any of it that seriously. Trump clearly demanded an unorthodox midterm convention because he knew he'd be less relevant in the proper one in 2028. He still has 2.5 years left in office, but it felt like a last hurrah, a safe space for one last sing-along. It was on his final tour, an aged rock star singing the greatest hits in a croaky, failing voice. But it was an act even he had grown bored with. "We're going to have a good time listening to music because I'm tired of politics now," he said before swaying along on stage as the opera tenor Christopher Macchio belted out Nessun Dorma. As the golden balloons fell, I took the stairs back down to the Daily Wire bar, where black-souled talking heads for right-wing television told me that they take their orders about what to say live on air directly from the Republican National Committee. These are political mercenaries, mouths for hire. "I try not to think about politics unless I'm paid to think about it," one told me. The chatter in Washington, D.C. right now is about the number of staffers fleeing for the private sector. Everyone on the Trump train now thinks it's a joke. The only question is whether they can make a quick buck while it lasts. In search of moral redemption, I wandered down the road to a more exclusive party. Picture a bar in a mid-range suburban country club, taken over by B-list MAGA influencers. Upstairs, one venture capitalist marvelled at the gigantic returns he was realising from agentic AI companies, and then thanked me for replenishing America's gene pool. It was unclear whether this was due to my presence in America or because he thought I had children. Either way, it was flirtation via eugenics. I quickly escaped downstairs past a Trump-loving billionaire and got talking to a man whose friends nicknamed him Mossad because they said he was Jewish. When Mossad was not complaining about English councils banning the St. George flag, he was boasting about his $1,200 cowboy hat, which was made from the felt of a beaver. This crowd better represents the future of the Republican Party than the aged fans looking to be entertained by the old man in the Oval. It had an irrepressible lust for transgression, something Vance is acutely aware of. Trump is no longer able to satisfy his supporters' need for recognition, that spirited desire to be respected, which the Greeks called thumos. He once had a unique ability to speak to those who felt shunted from the political discourse. It is what Vance is now trying to harness. Back in Washington, D.C. the next day, I went straight from the airport to the MAGA Redoubt, the Restaurant Butterworths, for the launch of a new publication called Persona. Professor Francis Fukuyama was there speaking about his new memoir. Fukuyama thinks that this need for recognition is one of the causes of the Trumpian age. It is the revolt of the last man that really drives a lot of extremist politics, he told a room of intellectually curious politicos. The last man is the bored, stilted, ambitionless being we become in the embrace of technocratic consensus. Trump was the leader of that revolt for a decade. But he is no longer transgressive enough to lead a generation who increasingly view him as part of the establishment. When Vance asked the audience in Dallas to stick with him, he wasn't asking Mr. Wall. He was asking the venture capitalists, the online right, all those who were now revolting against Trump, to elect him as their leader. What happens, however, when Vance can no longer appease them?
Who will lead their revolt then? And that article, Donald Trump's last hurrah. Ahead of the midterms, the US president led an unorthodox convention for his true fans. And the article was by Freddie Haywood. Well, that's the program for today. Join me each week for readings from The New Statesman, Britain's progressive politics and current affairs magazine. This program was produced at 2RPH in Sydney for the Radio Reading Network of Australia. I'm Keith McCarran. Until next week, thanks for listening.

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5: You get up as the sun rises, the coffee's on, the morning looks like every other morning, and then your phone rings and everything changes. That's how it happened for a man named Job. Well, maybe not with the phone ringing. But no warning, no skywriting, just a normal day until it wasn't. Hi, I'm Clayton Bjellin, and today on Insight for Living, Chuck Swindoll opens the book of Job in the Bible to show us what suffering teaches us about ourselves. It begins with two lessons every one of us will need sooner than we think. Chuck titled his message, What Job Teaches Us About Ourselves.
6: I'm going to ask you to do something a little different. I don't think that I've ever asked you to do this. I'm going to have you find a blank page, front or back of your Bible, and I want you to write two things, form two columns, and today we'll fill in one, and next Sunday we'll fill in the other. At the top of this page, or this column, write what Job teaches us about ourselves. Then just number 1 through 7. And then we'll save the next one for next time, what Job teaches us about our God. And won't that be helpful to see what he says to us about ourselves? And then from the principles of Job, what we can learn from him about our God. They go together, sort of a 1-2 punch. Trust me, you'll need these, if not now, soon. If not soon, later. I want to read sort of randomly a section of chapters 1 and 2. All of it will bring back the memory of when we walked through this story. There was a man in the land of Uz whose name was Job. And that man was blameless, upright, fearing God, and turning away from evil. The next few verses describe what he owned and his children. There were 10 of them. Verse 6. Now there was a day when the sons of God came to present themselves before the Lord. And interesting, the Hebrew text says, and the Satan. And the Satan also came among them. The Lord said to the Satan, from where did you come? Then the Satan answered the Lord and said, from roaming about on the earth and walking around on it. The Lord said to Satan, have you considered my servant Job? For there's no one like him on the earth, a blameless and upright man, fearing God and turning away from evil. Satan answered the Lord, does Job fear God for nothing? Have you not made a hedge about him and his house and all that he has on every side. You have blessed the work of his hands, and his possessions have increased in the land. But put forth your hand now and touch all that he has, he will surely curse you to your face. The Lord said to the Satan, behold, all that he has is in your power. Only do not put forth your hand on him. So Satan departed from the presence of the Lord. You remember what happened? 4 different messengers. It happened on the day when his sons and daughters were eating and drinking wine in their oldest brother's house that a messenger came. Verse 16, while he was still speaking, another also came. 17, while he was still speaking, another also came. 18, while he was still speaking, another also came and said, your sons and your daughters were eating and drinking in their oldest brother's house, and a great wind came from across the wilderness and struck the 4 corners of the house, and it fell on the young people, and they died. Job arose and tore his robe and shaved his head and fell to the ground and worshiped. Verse 1, again, there was a day when the sons of God came to present themselves before the Lord, and the Satan also came among them to present himself before the Lord. Same question, same answer. The Lord, verse 3, said to Satan, have you considered my servant Job? There's no one like him on the earth, a blameless and upright man fearing God and turning away from evil, and he still holds fast his integrity. Verse 4, Satan answered the Lord and said, skin for skin, yes, all that a man has he will give for his life. However, put forth your hand now and touch his bone and his flesh. He will curse you to your face. So the Lord said to Satan, behold, he's in your power. Only spare his life. Satan went out from the presence of the Lord and smote Job with sore boils from the sole of his foot to the crown of his head. Took a potsherd to scrape himself while he was sitting among the ashes. His wife said, do you still hold fast your integrity? Curse God and die. He said to her, you speak as one of the foolish women speaks. Shall we indeed accept good from God and not accept adversity? In all this, Job did not sin with his lips.
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6: Kids don't mean to be funny. It's just when they say things, they come across as funny. Even when they're answering questions that are fairly serious, it's remarkable how their answers, while true often, are just hilarious. Someone sent me this week some questions that children were asked, and ages 7 through 10 children answered. For example, how do you decide who to marry? Was asked Kirsten, who is age 10. She answers, no person really decides before they grow up who they're going to marry. God decides it all way before, and you get to find out later who you're stuck with. Derek, age 8, answered, how can a stranger tell if 2 people are married? Derek answers, you might have to guess based on whether they seem to be yelling at the same kids. Which ties in with the question asked Lori, age 8, what do you think your mom and dad have in common? Lori says, both don't want any more kids. When is it okay to kiss someone? Pam, age 7, when they're rich. Kurt, also age 7, answered that one. The law says you have to be 18, so I wouldn't want to mess with that. Okay, Kurt. Is it better to be single or married? Anita, age 9, it's better for girls to be single, but not for boys. Boys need someone to clean up after them. And all the wives said, yeah, I knew you'd do that. One of my favorites. How would you make a marriage work? Ricky, age 10, says, tell your wife that she looks pretty, even if she looks like a truck. Another little child in our congregation is age six, and her daddy wrote me this past week to tell me something she said when she has been sitting with them through all of the messages on Job. She leaned over and said to her daddy, Daddy, when Pastor Chuck started the book of Job, was I 4 or 5? You were still 6, sweetheart, wherever you are. Now, at the risk of having some tomatoes thrown in my direction, I'm going to tell you we have only 2 more messages on Job. Don't clap. I got that. You know something's wrong when you read your scriptures and you say, now for the last chapter of Job. People start to applaud when you get there. I want us to sort of look at the whole book, since we have been hammering our way through these trees and on occasion each limb and finding our way through this forest of information. I want us to come today to some sort of practical terms with what this book teaches us in a very, very practical way about the way we live our lives, what we learn about ourselves from Job, and then find out what it is we learn from Job about our God. Trust me on this one. You're going to need one or more of the principles sooner than you may realize. And while we have fun with it and have enjoyed ourselves on a number of occasions today, we're rolling up our sleeves and looking at life through Job's viewpoint and learning from his example. So we'll take today's talk mainly from the early part of Job, and then next time we will look at the latter chapter of the book and see what it says about God, but today about ourselves. There was a man in the land of Uz whose name was Job. That man was blameless, upright, fearing God, turning away from evil. We read he had 10 children, 7 sons and 3 daughters. His possessions were great, thousands of sheep and camels, 500,000 of oxen and donkeys. And in fact, the wrap-up statement in verse 3 is that he was the greatest in the East. There was no one better known, perhaps wealthier than Job. Job didn't know it, but there was a dialogue that took place in the invisible world above him. As the Lord and the Satan had this encounter, for some reason, Satan allowed into the Lord's presence, and the dialogue turns on the person of Job. The Lord calls Satan's attention to Job and says, have you noticed him? And Satan, in standard operating procedure of sarcasm, said, of course, who wouldn't serve you the way you've treated him? He's got penthouse treatment. But you touch what he owns, he'll curse you to your face. It's the divine wager. So the Lord, in today's terms, bet him that that would not happen. No, he wouldn't do that. And not allow you the freedom to move into his world, but don't touch him, don't touch his person. And you recall he did that. And in a brief matter of really moments, Satan instigates a removal of all of the possessions, all of his ability to earn a living. Much of his property is destroyed, and he's leveled in bankruptcy. Which brings us to the first of seven lessons we learn from Job about ourselves. We never know ahead of time the plans God has for us. Job had no way of knowing this. That morning dawned like every other morning. The night had passed like most every other night. There was no early morning sky riding. There was no angelic visit. There was no tap at the window warning him that something would change, or that all hell would break loose, or the bottom would drop out of his life. He got up that morning like every other morning, and he began the day, only to be interrupted by this messenger and that messenger and the next one and the next one. And before you could sneeze, it seems, the buildings are gone and there are carcasses on the land and the servants have been taken or killed or kidnapped. And Job knows nothing ahead of time. You can't anticipate it correctly. You're unable to predict it accurately. It's impossible to explain it fully. No one can explain it. Like a bolt out of the blue, his world explodes. And God didn't warn him ahead of time. It could happen to you. It could hit me on the way home. The next airplane trip for you or me could be our last. The fact is, we don't know ahead of time what his plan is. He has a plan. He just isn't obligated to warn us about it or to remind us that it could happen. Hold your place here and with another finger find Jeremiah chapter 29. It's really worth a look. Turn, please. Jeremiah chapter 29, verse 11. The subject is the Jews going into captivity.

tells them, I know the plans that I have for you, declares the Lord. Observe, it does not read, I will tell you all about them ahead of time so you can be ready. He simply says, I know the plans. My sovereign will is such that it is all put together. Isaiah 55 tells us that his ways are high above our ways and beyond our thoughts. They are different. They are in another world, a different perspective. But the Lord knows his plans that he has for us. And there's good news at the end. They are plans for welfare and not for calamity, to give us a future and a hope. The ultimate plan our Lord has for us is not a calamitous, fatalistic, heartbreaking, life-ending plan designed to disturb or corrupt our faith. It is a plan that is profound, and it's different than you and I would have ever expected or planned. In response to this first lesson, I have some pretty simple advice. Be ready for anything. And I mean anything. I heard from a friend in our church just a few moments ago of a friend of his who works at EDS, making a great deal of money, enjoying a prosperity that was unusual for him and for his family, got notice from the guard that he was being called up. He has to leave his work to go and serve in the guard. And in serving, he will need to sell his home. They will need to become familiar again with a salary income and a lifestyle that is altogether different from what they've been used to all of these years, especially while growing into the position he had but no longer has. And it came like a bolt out of the blue. You don't know that you'll have your children by the end of this month. You don't know that their future is any more secure than you know your future is secure. What you enjoy today, you may not be enjoying this time next year. This isn't designed to make you afraid. It's designed to help get you ready. I remind you, these are principles to live with and to remember. Job's response, verse 20, is absolutely remarkable. Job arose and tore his robe and shaved his head and fell to the ground and worshiped. He said, naked I came from my mother's womb, and naked I will return. The Lord gave, the Lord has taken away. Blessed be the name of the Lord. Through all this, we read, Job did not sin, nor did he blame God. Lesson number two. A vertical perspective will keep us from horizontal panic. A vertical perspective will keep us from horizontal panic. Don't misunderstand, Job doesn't escape into denial. He faces the music, somber and sad that it is. He's overwhelmed. That's why he tore his robe. He's broken and saddened and bankrupt. That's why he shaves his head and sits in ashes. He refuses to escape emotionally through denial. He falls to the ground and worships. What a remarkable response. His vertical perspective is firm, clear, in place. Nothing horizontal will cause this man to panic. I had, I enjoyed, I was blessed, I've lost, they're no longer with me, I'm heartbroken. But the same God who gave is the God who took away. Blessed be his name. I serve and honor and praise and walk with him. When I was back in this passage several weeks ago, I read for you Francis Anderson's words. Time has a way of erasing comments that are made in days past, and I return to a part of what he wrote in his fine work.